Music there from Porter Wagoner and Dolly Parton, and a version of the song Just Someone That I Used to Know. That is from their recording on the RCA Records label called Porter Wayne and Dolly Rebecca, recorded in 1969. Pretty successful recording for the duo. I think it was maybe their fourth recording together. And it spawned a couple of top 10 singles. The one we just heard there was one of them, a version of Just Someone I Used to Know, which I think that song was also nominated for a Grammy Award, if I'm not mistaken. I don't think it won. But that version of the song, Just Someone I Used to Know, Porter Wagoner and Dolly Parton, again, from the recording called Porter Wayne and Dolly Rebecca, to close out that first set of selections here in the first hour, the 8 o'clock hour of Back Porch Music for this Saturday night. Freddie Jenkins with the program this evening. Thanks very much for listening. 8 o'clock, Friday, Saturday, and Sunday nights, Back Porch Music each weekend here on WUNC. Just ahead of that, music from Porter Wagoner and Dolly Parton. We heard music from the Leak County Revelers in a tune called Johnson Gal, music from 1927 from that Mississippi string band. Ahead of that, a version of the Beatles song Norwegian Wood, and that comes from the recording Enter the Mule from the group Blue Mule. We heard Flat Lonesome before that, group Flat Lonesome with two T's and Flat Lonesome from their recording Two, and that's spelled T-O-O. Flat Lonesome, So Far, the name of the song from their recording Two. Laurie Lewis and the Right Hands prior to that from their recording released earlier in the year. The recording is called Oh California. The song we heard was a version of Look Down That Lonesome Road. Also from earlier in the year, music from Isaac Atlas Schwartz, young banjo player, about 15 at the time of this recording, issued earlier in the year from the Patuxent music label. Black Oak Ridge, the name of the recording, and that is also the name of the song that we heard. And to begin the hour and the evening on this Saturday's Back Porch Music, we heard music from Dolly Parton, Dolly Parton with the Merry Melody Singers, and a song that she co-wrote with her uncle, Bill Owens is her uncle's name. It was recorded in 1962, which would have made Dolly Parton about 16 years old at the time, released on the Mercury Records label. It's Sure Gonna Hurt, the name of the song that we heard from Dolly Parton to begin the hour's music. A number of Dolly Parton selections, sprinkling in a few over the course of the evening, as I did last night, and we'll do so again tomorrow evening as well. Not really a concentrated selection as one big block, but sprinkling in music of Dolly Parton over the course of the program. Thanks very much for listening. Thanks for your support. 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Patterly, CarolinaBioOncology.org, and National Museum of Art at Duke University, presenting the Declaration of Independence, featuring three historic copies of the document which announced separation from the British rule. Nasher.duke.edu. Of course, Dolly Parton was a fantastic songwriter, but she also interpreted a number of traditional selections over the course of her recording career. And here is one from her sort of the first of a quartet of bluegrass recordings that she issued on the Sugar Hill Records label from the recording The Grass is Blue. Here is a version of Silver Dagger.

Oak Crow Medicine Show, and a selection there, their version of the Stephen Stills song For What It's Worth, and that comes from the recording released earlier in the year from Old Crow Medicine Show. Union Made is the name of the recording from Old Crow Medicine Show, and their version again there of the Stephen Stills song For What It's Worth. To close out that group of songs, we're just inside 10 minutes away from 9 o'clock on this Saturday night. Backwards Music here on WUNC until midnight. Freddie Jenkins with the Saturday evening edition of the program. Thanks so much for listening. 8 o'clock, Friday, Saturday, and Sunday nights each weekend. Backwards Music here on WUNC. Old Crow Medicine Show with that selection that we just heard there. It is again from their recording Union Made, and they are on tour with the Union Made Tour. And they have a stop scheduled coming up in October in Greensboro at Greensboro's Carolina Theater coming up on October 14th. That is a Wednesday, October 14th. Old Crow Medicine Show at the Carolina Theater of Greensboro. And I've got some tickets for that. If you'd like to pick up a pair of tickets to see Old Crow Medicine Show in Greensboro on October 14th at the Carolina Theater of Greensboro, send an email to the Backwards Music email inbox. That's bpm@wunc.org, bpm@wunc.org. And if you wouldn't mind, put Crow in the subject line there. And the first email that arrives in the inbox picks up these tickets to see Old Crow Medicine Show coming up in October at the Greensboro Carolina Theater. Just ahead of that music from Old Crow Medicine Show, we heard music from Doyle Lawson and Quicksilver. And from their recording, The Hard Game of Love, we heard a song called Blue Train of the Heartbreak Line, a song written by North Carolinian John D. Loudermilk and actually recorded by another North Carolinian a number of years ago. George Hamilton IV had a recording of that. Just ahead of that music, featuring, I guess ahead of that music with the two North Carolina connections there, as John D. Loudermilk was born in Durham. John D. Loudermilk born in Durham. George Hamilton IV born in Winston-Salem. Just ahead of that version of the song there, done by Doyle Lawson and Quicksilver, we heard music from Mike Seeger and Paul Brown with the song called Way Down in North Carolina, title song from their recording on the Rounder Records label of the same name. New music prior to that, from Kate McLeod, Kate McLeod's Mind the Gap, a new collection released August, released earlier this month, in the second week, I think, of this month. We heard from the recording Kate McLeod's Mind the Gap, Home Brewed, the name of the recording, and from that, a couple tunes from the fiddler Kenny Baker, the Cross-Eyed Fiddler, and Denver Bell from Kenny Baker, who was a longtime fiddler for Bill Monroe. And to begin that group of selections, music from Dolly Parton and a version of Silver Dagger from her recording, The Grass is Blue. Thanks again for listening. 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Here is some newly released music from Laurel and Dossett, the title song from her new collection, How Many Moons?

0: Dolly Parton and the song The Bridge. It is from her recording called Just Because I'm a Woman, which is from 1967 or so, and unusual for the time, addressing a topic not really sung about in country music at the time, particularly by a woman, Dolly Parton with The Bridge. Wrapping up the hour's music.
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2: Live from NPR News in Washington, I'm Linda Kenyon. The president of Iran says the Strait of Hormuz will remain closed until the U.S. makes good on its commitments to negotiate an end to the war. The Iranian leader says his country and Oman have reached a tentative agreement to manage traffic through the strait once it reopens. NPR's Carrie Khan reports.
3: President Masoud Pezeshkian made his comments on state TV. He says Iran and Oman have an agreed-upon route for all shipping traffic. With vessels entering the strait through Iranian waters, they would exit through Omani waters. However, the president says Iran is not prepared to lift its blockade until the U.S. drops sanctions, releases Iranian funds, and brings an end to Israel's war in Lebanon. All commitments, he says, the U.S. had originally agreed to. No direct talks between the U.S. and Iran are taking place. The president also says Iran's economy has been hit hard by the war, with foreign trade dropping by more than a third. Carrie Khan, NPR.

That's some music from a project released earlier in the year from Renee Fleming, noted vocalist Renee Fleming, and a collection of traditional songs. The recording is called The Fiddle and the Drum, and it is produced by Bela Fleck. It is actually billed as Renee Fleming with Bela Fleck. The Fiddle and the Drum, the recording, and there, a version of In the Pines with Dolly Parton joining in on that from this collection that was released earlier in the year. Renee Fleming with Bela Fleck, The Fiddle and the Drum. And the version there of In the Pines with an outstanding lineup joining those two, Renee Fleming, Bela Fleck, and Dolly Parton. And the musicians, including Mike Bubb on the bass, Sam Bush, mandolin, Stuart Duncan on fiddle, Brian Sutton guitar, and Jerry Douglas on the dobro. Wrapping up that group of songs here in the second hour, 9 o'clock hour of Back Porch Music for this Saturday evening. Friday Jenkins here with the program tonight. Thank you very much for listening. 8 o'clock on Friday, Saturday, and Sunday evenings, Back Porch Music on WUNC. Just ahead of that music from that collection from Renee Fleming, we heard a string of songs all written by Dolly Parton, but performed by others. Just ahead of that music from Renee Fleming and Bela Fleck, we heard music from a Kenyan performer who records and performs under the name Waithira Cowgirl, and a single that she released last year, a version of Dolly Parton's Coat of Many Colors, sung in the Kikuyu language of Kenya, and it is titled in that language Kagoti Kamarangi. Waithira Cowgirl, in her version of that Dolly Parton song, Coat of Many Colors, sung in her own language. Ahead of that, we heard Waylon Jennings and his version of a Dolly Parton song called Waltz Me to Heaven. And that is from a recording from Waylon Jennings, recorded, I think, around 1985, included in a collection called Nashville Rebel, a compilation of music of Waylon Jennings. Emmy Lou Harris, prior to that, in her version of Dolly Parton's song To Daddy, which was released in 1978 on the Emmy Lou Harris recording Quarter Moon in a 10-Cent Town. Ahead of Emmy Lou Harris, music from Merle Haggard and the Strangers, a single that they released around 1974, their version of a Dolly Parton song called Kentucky Gambler, from Merle Haggard and the Strangers. And to begin the hour's music, Alison Krauss from a compilation. Actually, it's not really a compilation. It's a project, a theme project called Just Because I'm a Woman, Songs of Dolly Parton. A collection of, there are a dozen different female performers here doing music of Dolly Parton, including Melissa Etheridge, Joan Osborne, Shelby Lynn, also Casey Chambers, Sinead O'Connor, and others. We heard Alison Krauss in a version of the song 9 to 5 from that collection, Just Because I'm a Woman, the songs of Dolly Parton. Thanks very much for listening again. 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And Cat's Cradle presenting the Jayhawks Wednesday, November 11th at Haw River Ballroom. 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Here's some music, a newly released set, just put together from Durham bass musician John Shane. I think this is really a collection of songs that he has had over the years, and he's combined them together in this collection called Odds and Even So. And from that, here's John Shane with Morning Song.

That's music from Margaret Glaspie and some music from an EP that she released last year. It's called The Golden Heart Protector. And from that EP, the version there of John Fogerty's Have You Ever Seen the Rain? From that EP released last year. Margaret Glaspie has a new recording. It's released this year. It's called I Am Both, and she is touring to support that record along with Anna Tivell. And they have a stop schedule coming up on Tuesday, September 22nd at Cat's Cradle. I've got some tickets for that show. If you'd like to pick those up, send an email to the Back Porch Music email inbox. That's bpm@wunc.org, bpm@wunc.org. And the first email that arrives there picks up the tickets to see Margaret Glaspie and Anna Tivell coming up on Tuesday, September 22nd at Cat's Cradle. Just ahead of that music from the EP of last year from Margaret Glaspie, we heard music from a forthcoming recording from Molly Tuttle. The EP from Molly Tuttle is called So Long, Little Miss Sunshine, an acoustic EP, which is due to be released next Friday, I believe. And from that, we heard a song called Rosalie, which is an acoustic version of a song that was on her previous full recording. Rosalie, an acoustic version of that from Molly Tuttle, just ahead of Margaret Glaspie. Before that, we heard some music from guitarist Dan Carey from his recording on Sugar Hill Records called Bluegrass Guitar, and a version of the Black Mountain Rag from that collection from Dan Carey. Before Dan Carey, music from Ferris and Jason Romero from their recording released earlier in the year, These Are the Days That Turn Into Years, the name of the recording. And from that, we heard Big Time World. And to begin, some newly released music from a forthcoming recording from John Shane, Durham-based musician John Shane. He has a new recording that is due to be released coming up next week, actually, early in September. So I think next week it's officially released. It's called Odds. And Even So, it's a collection of, as he describes it, musical odds and ends that he's been saving up for the last few years. And from that, we heard the opening track, a song called Morning Song from Durham-based musician John Shane from that forthcoming collection, Odds and Even So. We're closing in on 10 on this Saturday night. It's Backwoods Music here on WUNC. Freddie Jenkins with the program this evening. Thank you very much for listening. 8 o'clock, Friday, Saturday, and Sunday nights at 8. Each weekend, Backwoods Music on WUNC. Continuing until midnight tonight, and I should make a sort of a correction here. In the previous set of songs, in the previous half hour, I failed to mention one of the songs that we heard, which was Porter Wagoner and Dolly Parton doing a song called Don't Stop Loving Me. It's from a recording called Porter and Dolly, which was their recording from about 1974. And that song that we heard, Please Don't Stop Loving Me, was their only duet that reached number one on the U.S. country singles chart. So I wanted to make sure to share that information, as I failed to do so in the accounting of the songs in the previous set. As we come up on 10 o'clock, we'll close out this hour with one more song. Thanks again for listening. 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Centerfest.DurhamArts.org. Fair amount of Dolly Parton music over the course of this evening. In the first part of this hour, we heard a number of other people doing music of Dolly Parton. We're going to close this hour with Dolly Parton from her recording on Sugar Hill Records, the collection from Dolly Parton released in, I think, 2001. It's called Little Sparrow. And from that, this is Down from Dover.

0: Dolly Parton, and from her recording Little Sparrow, her own song, Down from Dover. And again, underscoring Dolly Parton, not afraid to tackle difficult subjects. That song, the pregnant teenager who foolishly believes the father will return, tragically does not. And that song, again, from Dolly Parton, and the recording Little Sparrow. And that'll take us up to a minute after 10 on this Saturday evening. A break here for the NPR News and then more Back Porch Music.
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2: Live from NPR News in Washington, I'm Linda Kenyon. The Trump administration says it has struck a deal to take majority ownership over several Venezuelan oil fields. President Trump says this agreement would give the U.S. control of 65 billion barrels worth of oil. But NPR's Julia Simon reports that's not the entire story.
3: This may sound like a lot, but Pasha Madavi, he's associate professor of political science at University of California, Santa Barbara, and he says there's more to the story.
4: My initial reaction of Trump announcing taking 65 billion barrels is quite a shock. I mean, in context, that's a huge amount of oil. It's 20% of the country's proven reserves. But then, you know, upon reflection, you start to look at the deal and you say, well, is Trump actually taking these oil reserves? Is the U.S. nationalizing Venezuela's oil? The answer is no.
2: The president says this deal could substantially lower oil prices, but it could take several years to extract and then refine the oil. The premier of Ontario is fighting back over President Trump's renaming of Lake Ontario. As Dan Karpinchuk reports, Doug Ford has unveiled a large sign that sends a clear message to the White House.
5: The sign at the small lakeside community of Winona on the outskirts of Hamilton reads, Lake Ontario, now and always. And Ontario Premier Doug Ford says the message to President Trump is that Canadians are resilient and, quote, will never, ever back down from a bully. Ford echoed what Prime Minister Carney had said a couple of days ago, that Trump can call it whatever he wants.

A version there of the Evening Prayer Blues from Alan Bybee. Alan Bybee on the mandolin, and that is from the recording In the Blue Room from Alan Bybee. Wrapping up that group of songs, taking us just past 10:30 on this Saturday night. It's Back Porch Music here on WUNC. Freddie Jenkins with the music continuing until midnight tonight. 8 o'clock on Friday, Saturday, and Sunday evenings each weekend. Back Porch Music on WUNC. Thank you very much for listening tonight. Just ahead of that music from Alan Bybee, Peter Rowan from his recording Calling You From My Mountain. And from that, we heard From My Mountain, Calling You. Molly Tuttle and Lindsay Liu joining him on that selection from that collection of music from Peter Rowan on the Rebel Records label. Before that, we heard music from guitarist Donald Clancy. And from his collection, Close to Home, we heard a single jig and a jig. They were Ask My Father and Helvic Head, music from guitarist Donald Clancy. Tim O'Brien and a version of the tune Buffalo Skinners, his version of the song Buffalo Skinners, the off-recorded composition. And that is from the Tim O'Brien recording Fiddler's Green. Hillary Hawk ahead of that from her release titled Lily Guild. And from that, the instrumental Three Snakes. And to begin, music from Dolly Parton from her recording on Sugar Hill Records, the 2002 collection called Halos and Horns. And from that release, the song Dagger Through the Heart is what we heard from Dolly Parton, that her own composition. To begin, the music for this 10 o'clock hour of this Saturday's Back Porch Music. Thanks very much for listening. 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Hearing a fair number of Dolly Parton songs over the course of the program tonight, either performed by Dolly Parton or performed by others, and this next song falls into the latter category. Dolly Parton, really a fantastic songwriter. I'm not sure she gets as much credit as she deserves for the skill. Really, really well done internal rhymes with some of the compositions that she has come up with over the years. And also the ability to write songs that kind of sound like their traditional songs, which have really been around for years. And the song we heard to begin the hour, I think, is one of those, a song called Dagger Through the Heart. And that song was covered on a recording that we heard earlier in the program called Just Because I'm a Woman, Songs of Dolly Parton, a compilation, or a collection, I should say, on Sugar Hill Records. There are, I think, a dozen different female performers doing music of Dolly Parton on this release. And here is one of them. We heard earlier Alison Krauss doing 9 to 5. Here is Sinead O'Connor and her version of the song that we opened this hour with, a version of Dagger Through the Heart.

Music from the latest collection from Punch Brothers, recording released, I think, in June of this year. The collection called The Unsung Adventures of Punch Brothers, their first recording with Brittany Haas as the fiddle player, violin player. And from that, New Bike was the name of that instrumental from Punch Brothers to wrap up that group of selections and take us up to almost 11 o'clock on this Saturday night. It's Back Porch Music here on WUNC. Freddie Jenkins with the music for you tonight. Thank you very much for listening. Closing in on 11, we'll take a break out a minute after 11 for the NPR News, and then a final hour of the Saturday evening edition of Back Porch Music, Friday, Saturday, and Sunday nights at 8 each weekend. Back Porch Music on WUNC, back in with music tomorrow as well. Hope you'll have a listen then also. Thanks for listening, and thank you for your support. Just ahead of that, music from the latest set from Punch Brothers, we heard music from the latest collection from the Milk Carton Kids, their most recent recording issued earlier in the year. It's called Lost Cause, Lover Fool. And from that recording, we heard the song called I'll Go Home From Here from the Milk Carton Kids, and the Milk Carton Kids with a show coming up in September. They're scheduled to be at Cat's Cradle on Saturday, September 19th. Just ahead of that, music from the Milk Carton Kids, we heard some music from a collection of recordings on the County Records label. It's called Nashville, the Early String Bands, and from that we heard Uncle Bunt Stevens from 1926 and a tune called Candy Girl. Victor Furtado ahead of that, the recording, a self-titled set from Victor Furtado, Ghost on Hippie Hill was the name of the instrumental. And to begin, music performed by Sinead O'Connor, her version of Dolly Parton's song Dagger Through the Heart. And that comes from the collection Just Because I'm a Woman, the Songs of Dolly Parton, a project released on Sugar Hill Records in 2003. And again, a dozen different female performers doing music in tribute to Dolly Parton on this collection. And we did hear Sinead O'Connor and her version of the Dolly Parton song Dagger Through the Heart. Thanks again for listening. 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MallarméMusic.org. To close out tonight, one more song here featuring Dolly Parton, and here joined by Amy Lou Harris and Linda Ronstadt from the Trio Collection. This is from the recording, the Trio Collection, the complete recordings of those sessions. And from that, here is Dolly handling the lead with Do I Ever Cross Your Mind?

That is music from the Trio Collection and Dolly Parton's song, Do I Ever Cross Your Mind? Dolly Parton on the lead vocal there for that, her own composition. And again, that is the version, an alternate take version from the complete Trio Collection. Dolly Parton, Emmylou Harris, and Linda Ronstadt. And that'll bring us up to a minute after 11 on this Saturday evening. It's Backwards Music here on WUNC. Freddie Jenkins with the program tonight. Thank you very much for listening. 8 o'clock, Friday, Saturday, and Sunday nights each weekend. Backwards Music on WUNC. We'll take this break for the NPR News and then a final hour of music.

0: When would I ever make it back home?
1: Music there from a collection from Kenny Wayne Shepherd. It's called 10 Days Out, Blues from the Back Roads. And on this collection, the project, Kenny Wayne Shepherd records with a number of different veteran blues men on the song that we heard, the song called The Prison Blues. He was joined there by Cootie Stark and Neil Big Daddy Patman for that collection from Kenny Wayne Shepherd, 10 Days Out, Blues from the Back Roads. And again, the song The Prison Blues. Wrapping up the first set of selections here as we're just about to past 11:30 on this Saturday evening. It's Freddie Jenkins here with music for you until midnight tonight, 8 o'clock, Friday, Saturday, and Sunday nights. Back Porch Music each weekend on WUNC. Thanks very much for listening tonight. Just ahead of that music from Kenny Wayne Shepherd with Cootie Stark and Neil Big Daddy Patman, we heard music from Blind Willie Johnson from the complete collection, the complete Blind Willie Johnson, issued on the Sony Records label, and a version of If I Had My Way, I Tear the Building Down from Blind Willie Johnson. Robert Johnson prior to that, from the complete recordings of Robert Johnson and the Kind-Hearted Woman Blues. We heard music before that from Charlie Patton and the High Sheriff Blues. That's from the third volume of his collected works on the Document Records label. John Hammond before that, and In Your Arms Again, the name of the recording, and his version of the song, A Book of White Song. It's called Jitterbug Swing from John Hammond. Bonnie Raitt prior to that from her self-titled recording and the Walkin' Blues. And to begin, music from Casey Douglas from the recording A Deadbeat Guitar and the Mississippi Blues. And from that, the Mercury Blues is the song that we heard from Casey Douglas to begin the hour. Thanks very much for listening. 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Next up, music from Barbecue Bob.

like you did before. A third hour, yes, she's morning crime. Have a good hour. Never could have, yeah, she's morning crying.

Mississippi John Hurt from the Vanguard recording The Immortal Mississippi John Hurt, and Moanin' the Blues, the name of the song that we heard, to take us up to just about the close of Back Porch Music for this Saturday evening. Freddie Jenkins here with the music tonight. Thank you very much for listening. Back Porch Music Friday, Saturday, and Sunday nights at 8 each weekend here on WUNC. We'll join the BBC at midnight tonight. That'll continue overnight. Thank you very much for listening. Just ahead of that, music from Mississippi John Hurt. We heard music from the 1930s from Tampa Red. And You Can't Get That Stuff No More, the name of the song from Tampa Red. And that is from the fifth volume of his collected recordings issued on the Document Records label. Slim Harpo, I should say, the song Goodbye Slim Harpo, ahead of that, as done by Robert Pete Williams. And that is from a self-titled collection of music of Robert Pete Williams, a project released on the Fat Possum Records label. We had Guy Davis before that, and a version of Spoonful, and that is from Guy Davis's collection Be Ready When I Call You. Big Bill Brunsey before that, from the Smithsonian Folkways collection Trouble in Mind, and a version of C.C. Rider. And to begin the set of songs there, Barbecue Bob with She Shook Her Gin, music from Barbecue Bob, Robert Hicks, his given name. Recorded in Atlanta about 1930, Barbecue Bob with She Shook Her Gin to begin that group of songs. Thank you very much for listening. Back Porch Music each Friday, Saturday, and Sunday here on WUNC. 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

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Oral STL KJJ 40, WHY 966, and WPSF 825. 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
1: How strong is the evidence in a 30-year-old murder case? A man is accused of killing the rapper Tupac Shakur in 1996, and we hear about the closing arguments on the next Morning Edition from NPR News.

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1: BBC World Service, it's 7 hours GMT. This is Weekend with me, Gary O'Donoghue. The death toll following the floods in Nepal and Tibet grows to more than 700, with rescue efforts being hampered by poor weather. Also this hour, Haitians in the United States. This is Weekend with me, Gary O'Donoghue. The death toll following the floods in Nepal and Tibet grows to more than 700, with rescue efforts being hampered by poor weather. Also this hour, Haitians in the United States face uncertainty as thousands who were

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1: How strong is the evidence in a 30-year-old murder case? A man is accused of killing the rapper Tupac Shakur in 1996, and we hear about the closing arguments on the next Morning Edition from NPR News.

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2: The AfD's manifesto here is laced with a push for what it describes as a patriotic shift. It essentially argues that Germany's become too consumed by its Nazi past, eroding the country's confidence.
1: The robot revolution is hard at work in China.
3: In the last year, I've visited industrial sites where I've been shown machines that weld, paint, lift, assemble and work around the clock without a break or benefits.
1: And a new rallying cry for India's students. Fix the schools.
4: Four of the nine classrooms here are too unsafe for children and have been abandoned. They resemble junkyards, piled high with metal desks and benches. Four of the eight toilets are also unusable.
1: All that on From Our Own Correspondent with me.
4: Pumps here are too unsafe for children and have been abandoned. They resemble junkyards, piled high with metal desks and benches. Four of the eight toilets are also unusable.
1: All that on From Our Own Correspondent with me, Pascal Harter, after this bulletin of BBC World News.

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1: How strong is the evidence in a 30-year-old murder case? A man is accused of killing the rapper Tupac Shakur in 1996, and we hear about the closing arguments on the next Morning Edition from NPR News.

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1: You might need to update how you think about different countries that we used to group together as Eastern Europe.
2: There is a roots in that history that go beyond the Iron Curtain, that go beyond the Warsaw Pact.
1: Coming up, Jacob Michanowski explains how much has changed in the past generation in the formerly communist countries of Europe.
2: That sense of Eastern Europe being this other separate place, that's kind of evaporated.
1: Welsh may be a famously difficult language to learn, but it has some clever words that can explain the kind of feelings that might require a whole sentence to describe in English.
3: A sense that you have, that you feel at home in a place, though you've never been there before.
1: Pamela Petro tells us how her first time in Wales, and a special word the Welsh use, made her feel right at home.
3: To be in the present moment, but longing for something beyond it.
1: Say goodbye to Eastern Europe and bore da to the Welsh in the hour ahead. It's Travel with Rick Steves.
4: Live from NPR News in Washington, I'm Windsor Johnston. Nepal is turning to other countries for help as the search continues for thousands of people missing after catastrophic flooding. Foreign Minister Shishir Kanal says international support is being brought in to some of the hardest hit areas.
5: We have requested specific and specialized assistance from our friendly neighbors, where such support can further strengthen our search and rescue efforts in areas such as opening the tunnel where people have been trapped, technologies that help us locate people alive in affected areas, quick forensic and DNA analysis, and mortuaries to keep the bodies.
4: Teams from India, China, and South Korea have been sent into disaster zones to assist Nepalese crews. Some are focusing on hydropower tunnels where people remain trapped. At least 750 people have been killed across Nepal and neighboring Tibet, and more than 3,000 are still missing. Authorities are also warning that additional flooding remains possible as rescue on hydropower tunnels where people remain trapped. At least 750 people have been killed across Nepal and neighboring Tibet, and more than 3,000 are still missing. Authorities are also warning that additional flooding remains possible as rescue operations continue.

0: that's it for today. Our first story was the work of Adriana Rodriguez and Julieta Martinelli. Our second piece was an episode of our new podcast, Muy Excited, hosted and written by Maria Garcia. The Muy Excited team includes Marta Martinez, Brittany Cronin, Marlon Bishop, Victoria Estrada, and Juan Carlos Velez. Fernanda Chavarri is our managing editor. Nancy Trujillo is our production manager. Our engineers are Stephanie LeBeau, Julia Caruso, JJ Carubin, and Brandon Grugel at Multitude. The Latino USA team also includes Reynaldo Leaños Jr., Roxana Aguirre, Rebecca Ibarra, Glorimar Marquez, and Levi Sharp. 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
4: 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Partly sunny today, highs in the mid-80s. Cloudy tonight, lows around 70. Sunny tomorrow with highs in the mid-90s.

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Partly sunny today, highs in the mid-80s. Cloudy tonight, lows around 70. Sunny tomorrow, highs in the mid-90s. It's 70 degrees in the Triangle, 73 in Fayetteville, 68 in the Triad, and 74 on the Outer Banks at 9 o'clock.

0: 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I'm Aisha Roscoe.
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4: 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Partly sunny today, highs in the mid-80s. Cloudy tonight, lows around 70. Sunny and hotter tomorrow with highs in the mid-90s. It's 10 o'clock.

0: Weekend Edition is a production of NPR News, which is solely responsible for its content. 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
1: Blue crabs are a delicacy here in the U.S., but on the other side of the Atlantic, they're causing problems for fisheries in Europe. We'll tell you why and what's being done to fix it in 15 minutes on WUNC News. 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It's 75 degrees in the Triangle, 78 in Fayetteville, 74 in the Triad, and 82 on the Outer Banks at 10:19.

0: One of the big problems in left politics is that the very people who Democrats and liberals and socialists think should be the most excited about big new government programs meant to help them are often the least excited. Are often voting for the party that wants to cut government.
1: It's not possible for us to take care of daycare, Medicaid, Medicare, all these individual things.
0: And one reason for this, a reason that I think we don't talk about nearly enough, is that oftentimes their experience with the government is horrible. Their experience with government programs meant to help them is not just inefficient. It's punitive. It's humiliating. It's controlling. That's because sometimes those programs are built to humiliate, punish, and control them. Annie Lowrey is a staff writer at The Atlantic. She's the author of the new book, The Time Tax, which is all about this. She's also my wife. We are married, so we talk about this a lot at home. She joins me now. Annie Lowrey, welcome back to the show.
2: Thank you for having me.
0: So I think people might imagine that I know everything about this book.
2: Yeah.
0: But in fact, like when you live with a writer, they will not let you ask anything about their book while they're working on it.
2: Oh, gosh, no. And it's also, we have very different like work habits. So I write almost exclusively between like 10 p.m. and 4 a.m., which is when you are sleeping and getting up to meditate because you're like a normal person. So I feel like there's a real ships in the night quality to all of this.
0: Yeah, so this is a huge opportunity for me. So to finally find out what this book is about.
2: Yeah, no, it comes out shortly. So I'm glad that you'll finally be acquainted with it.
0: So I want to start simply.
2: Yeah.
0: What's the time tax?
2: The time tax is the burden of work, whether that's emotional work, logistical work, you know, like learning knowledge work that goes into any paperwork or bureaucratic process in which you are the end user. So it's basically thinking of bureaucracy's effect on the people who are being bureaucratized.
0: You're sort of describing them here as irksome, but you sometimes have another definition of it I've heard you use, which I always find very vivid, where you describe the time tax as administrative burdens as a tool of social control.
2: Yes.
0: What do you mean by control there?
2: These things seem neutral. There's this understanding, right? If you're going to get something, there's going to be some paperwork. But the way that I think of them is that they are a regressive filter on progressive policies. It's out there, but it's going to be so hard to get that a lot of people aren't going to get it. And I don't think that we really think about the way that we have this regressive filter on a lot of progressive policies. They're a way, in some ways, in terms of just social control, right? We use work requirements to supposedly get people to work. They're not terribly effective at that, depending on the program, right? We can use them to encourage people to get an education. We can use it to shape economic decisions, household financial decisions.
0: See if you're taking drugs.
2: Yeah. What can you buy with this? The SNAP program. You have to get food that you're cooking yourself. You can't get hot food. So you can't, you know,
0: can't get a rotisserie chicken at Costco.
2: Can't get a rotisserie chicken, but you can get like food that you microwave at your house, right? That's actually like, that's not just like about nutrition. That's a method of control, right? We don't want you just using this to be easy. We want you cooking your own groceries. And there's, funnily enough, in a lot of states, there's exemptions for people who are unstably housed or homeless because it's really hard to

0: cook for yourself if you're not living anywhere. SNAP cards are good, right? EBT cards now, they work just right. It's like your Visa. But it used to be that, you know, still, and in some cases still, right, like you have to separate out the grocery orders. It makes you very visible to other people in the grocery store that you're using it. And I think that that is like a social outcome, too.
1: A tool of humiliation.
0: Yeah, they want to humiliate you, or they are willing to humiliate you so that you can feed your kid. And so that's what I mean when I say that these are social tools, right? And they come with this kind of time valence, they come with this financial valence, and then they come with an emotional valence, too.
1: You have a good line in the book where you say, poverty is a social construct, not just a material state of being. And the time tax is part of its construction with forms, summonses, and sanctions. The government impresses upon poor people that it is their fault they are poor. It applies skepticism to the needy, the overwhelmed, and the unlucky, that it does not apply to the powerful and wealthy. It does that, but it also adds, and you say it this way in other places, like a part-time job.
0: Yeah.
1: Right? You're already behind. You're already struggling with the basics of life. And now you have to do all of this. You've been reporting with someone in Utah. It's like, I feel like is a very good example of this. Do you want to talk through that?
0: Yeah. Marcella is a single mom of three kids, and she's a manicurist. And so she is low income. And there's so much that I admire about her. She has just been handed a lot, and she has worked so hard to make her life better and her kids' life better. When I met her, she was going to school so that, like, esthetician school, so that she could perform different services, higher value services. When I saw her a couple weeks ago, she has this idea for kind of like a nail tech thing. She'd gone to the University of Utah to ask about, like, what is a copyright and a trademark? Can they help her patent it? She'd found an American producer, like a made in the USA producer. And she had been helped by an amazing nonprofit based in Salt Lake City called Circles, which is self-empowerment, right? People come to these meetings, they get advice, but they're really focusing on getting their income up and you know, having help and accountability towards a plan. And it is this enormously, enormously great resource that's very different than the experience that people often get when they're walking into a benefit office there. And she uses public assistance, Medicaid, other programs, SNAP. And she was labeled as a fraud risk 9 years ago. And she sort of describes this as a paperwork error. She didn't mean to do it, but she can't, like, afford a tax person. And she didn't know how to, you know, talk to the state about, like, hey, wait, the nail salon I was working kind of screwed me over on this. What? And she paid some restitution to the state. The dollar amount is really low. And ever since then, she has to reapply for her benefits every month or two. Years later. And these benefits are meant to help her kids. She has never had any issues since then. And the state of Utah has kicked her off of one benefit or another more than 120 times. 120 times. And she doesn't have a lot of choice, right? She's got kids to feed in a very literal sense. And it's like, what is the point here? And the amount of time, the amount of stress, and it's why I think that she's such an amazing person, that she has managed to figure things out in spite of this. So yes, she gets the help, but it comes with this tremendous cost.
1: You talk about some of it in the book, and this has been like an obsession at times in our household. There's a huge cognitive cost to poverty.
0: Yeah.
1: That being poor is like being sleepless.
0: Yes.
1: Like people have like done this. They have looked at it. They have done all kinds of experiments.
0: It's equivalent to pulling an all-nighter.
1: And it's just constant like thinking about things and mental weight. And it just makes it harder to pull out. That if the point of the state was to make it easier to not be poor, that these states that believe the way you're going to do that is wrapping people in procedure and humiliation, it's exactly the opposite.
0: Oh.
1: You need to make it easier for people to move forward in their life, not harder.
0: Yes.
1: Like, if you're poor, it's hard enough.
0: Right. And there's this idea, the ordeal mechanism theory. So this is this, like, very, you know, probably nobody has ever heard of this. comes out in the 1980s, that basically in government programs, you want to make them a bit of an ordeal. And what that is going to do is that is going to get people who don't really need the benefit not to get it, right? It's going to discourage them. And it's also going to help you protect against fraud. It's going to, you know, increase the public's confidence in a given program. And I think layered onto that is this idea, this almost puritanical notion. If you're getting something, you got to work for it. It shouldn't just come to you. And in fact, you needed to have all of these little strictures and these rules in order to build the kind of mass public's trust. But this didn't always totally make sense to me because it's not like people liked welfare better after 96. It's not like a more popular... Nobody's like, oh, that's a really great program today. So I don't think that adding administrative burdens to it improved it.
1: But so then what happens in 96?
2: Today we are ending welfare as we know it. But I hope this day will be remembered not for what it ended, but for what it began.
0: In 96, the program is required to have work requirements. It's required to have sanctions for non-compliant users of the program. There's a time limit. You can only get it for 5 years, no matter how many kids you have, right? If you have one kid and then you have a kid 10 years later, like you're not going to get TANF, right? It stops being an entitlement. So if you meet the criteria, you don't necessarily get the benefit. It gets block granted to the state. And they've never changed the block grant amount, even adjusting for inflation. It's still $16.5 trillion per year. So tiny, tiny, tiny, tiny, tiny.
2: From now on, our nation's answer to this great social challenge will no longer be a never-ending cycle of welfare. It will be the dignity, the power, and the ethic of work. Today, we are taking an historic chance to make welfare what it was meant to be, a second chance, not a way of life.
0: For the people who are receiving the money, they have to do so much work to get this really paltry benefit. And the benefit is so hard for them to get. And the application is not just difficult to do, but the application is like humiliating, embarrassing, something that nobody actually wants to do, often because the benefit is so small. So one example of this is that let's say that you were a teenage parent and you weren't married to the father of your children. State requires you to identify the father of your child to the state so that they can go after the dad for child support. And you might think, okay, that's like reasonable, right? Like maybe that helps the non-custodial parent become more involved in the life of their kid. But if you actually talk to mothers who are complying with this, they say things like, I actually have a pretty good relationship with that guy, but he's really poor. And like, what if he becomes homeless because he's been garnished for child support? Or they might say, I was in an abusive relationship and I don't want to identify the father of my child to somebody I don't trust, right? To some state admit what I'm going to tell them about one of the hardest things that happened in my entire life. And so non-compliance with the child support rules, which again, I think they have a fine theory behind them, leads to, in some cases, like half of the people who get sanctioned by the program, which is this sort of punitive, you're not complying with the rules, we're going to claw your benefits back, depending on the state, are sanctioned for that one policy alone. And TANF now is so ineffective that it does not actually change the child poverty rate. It has no effect on it. This is like one of my favorite, right? The program that we have that has this supposed goal has gotten so jumbled up and the money goes to so many different things. And the states administer this program often with such cruelty that it doesn't actually do anything.
1: So I think this gets at the big distinction operating across a lot of these programs, which is the programs where we intuitively or by default think people are deserving.
0: Yes.
1: And the programs where we treat them intuitively or by default,
0: right,
1: the government does,
0: right,
1: with suspicion. They have to prove themselves,
0: yes,
1: worthy.
0: Mm-hmm.
1: And I think it's useful to sort of jump back and forth a little bit between them. The Postal Service is kind of an amazing example here. of a program, a government operation that has just decided everybody is worthy of getting their mail delivered, mm-hmm. no matter where they live.
0: Yeah.
1: You talk about a art project, I guess, by Stephen Brower at New York's School of Visual Arts. Can you just talk about that and talk about the post office as a kind of counter example here?
0: Yeah, absolutely. So he has these students, art students, I think, and he asked them to send him a letter. So these students, they draw maps, they make pictures, like they write things in kind of unusual typefaces and fashions, right? And they're art students. And basically all of the mail gets to him because the postal workers like figure it out. They look at the map and they're like, okay. Like, we'll take it. You know, it has a stamp on it. We're going to try. Or they're like shading and occluding and trying to figure the addresses out. And I think that the Postal Service has this service orientation. It is in so many ways like the most amazing service, I think, in American life. They operate everywhere. You don't have to register your address. They deliver mail by skiff in some cases. Like, I think like those boats that you do this. They deliver mail by mule to the base of the Grand Canyon.
1: Who lives at the base of the Grand Canyon and has a...
0: There's a hotel there.
1: Box.
0: And there's a Native American reservation, I believe, is there. There's people down there. They make a good faith effort to get mail to everyone.
1: But this gets to the question of deserving and undeserving. We have decided you are deserving of getting your mail delivered. Even
0: everybody
1: if you
0: is.
1: Live somewhere
0: There's
1: tricky.
0: Not a question.
1: Medicare. You turn 65.
0: That's it.
1: It happens pretty easily. And we were talking about this in the team as we were preparing for this. And one of the questions somebody was saying, well, is like, well, that's easy because it's just when people are getting to retirement age. But no, these Social Security, in the sense that you get different amounts depending on what your income has been, what you've paid in. Medicare has multiple programs within it.
0: Mm-hmm.
1: So why are they easy? Is it like a lack of administrative complexity in figuring out who it is? Or is it something else?
0: Seniors vote. Seniors are enormously politically powerful as a constituency in the United States. This is a contributory benefit. And there's this idea that the government is kind of saving your money and giving it back to you. That, I think, is a pleasant fiction. That's not how it works.
1: Yes.
0: Regardless, there's this idea that, yeah, if you don't earn Social Security, you're not going to get Social Security. And I would, you know, there's tremendous amounts of beautiful political science research that shows that participating in Social Security makes you civic, makes you feel like an American, and then you'll come out as a constituency to defend it. And a lot of other programs don't have that. Many other programs don't have that.
1: You talk a bit about the research on this, of what happens when you interface or depend on programs that humiliate you, that make you jump through a lot of hoops. What does happen?
0: The work that I like on this, one of the great pieces of work on this, and there's a lot in political science and there is a lot in sociology, is this work by Joe Soss. And he looks at moms who are on cash welfare and compares them to moms that are similarly situated in income terms but aren't getting the program. And he finds that welfare makes people withdraw, right? It makes them less civic, less likely to vote. They develop this adversarial relationship with the state because they see the state as being a source of aid and help, but also a tremendous threat to them and their children personally. And the government, through programs like this, is imparting a sense of worth on people, political worth, right? It's saying, well, maybe you deserve to be treated like this. Maybe this is how much we care about you. And people absorb that feeling. You get the sense that Social Security cares about you. You get the sense that the Postal Service cares about you.
1: One of the parts of the book I found very moving is in the latter half, you tell these two stories. And one of the people is, she works for sort of a boutique real estate agency.
0: Mm-hmm.
1: And she gets a bad head injury.
0: Yep.
1: And she's treated, she ends up in what you describe as like a paperwork vortex with the state. But Is she and her family sort of react to that as an injustice?
0: Yes.
1: Like they, I don't know what their income background is, but clearly they're not used to being treated this way by the state.
0: She's college educated.
1: She's college educated.
0: Her siblings are college educated. Yeah.
1: And you compare it to someone who doesn't come from that and how much you're just like, yeah, this is the way the state treats me. But it reminded me, and I often think that people, they'll look at how sort of working class voters are often less trusting of the government, right? They vote more Republican now.
0: Yeah.
1: And they sort of think there's just a strange, like a false consciousness there. It's all culture issues. But oftentimes working class voters have terrible experiences with the government.
0: Awful.
1: And I think that's actually quite underplayed in why sometimes they are not as enthusiastic about, you know, liberal or, you know, leftist government programs as one would think, right? Like, you know, if you've had good experience with the government, you think, oh, redistribution, it's going to be great for everybody.
0: Yeah.
1: But then if you've been on the business end of redistribution sometimes, it has maybe been really humiliating and time consuming for you.
0: Absolutely. This is one of the complications, I think, to the what's the matter with Kansas theory, right?
1: Which is that these are voters voting against self-interest.
0: Yeah,
1: or
0: that they're voting
1: reasons.
0: Against their own self-interest, right? Yes. The people who are middle class, who are college educated, I've spoken with, and there are many who have the bumpy fall down the income ladder and then have to interact with the government as a supplicant who is there begging for help, are traumatized. Often they're like, wait, you're treating me like I'm poor. And they don't conceive of themselves as being poor. They conceive of themselves as having a hard time, and that's fair and fine. But yes, I think if you are merely looking at income, the lower down you go, you are spending more time interacting with the government and you're not getting the nice parts, right? Like you're not getting the, ooh, I'm visiting an American embassy abroad parts. You're getting the standing in line and pee in a cup parts. You're getting the, I'm going to humiliate you. I'm going to treat you like you're a fraud risk. But then again, there are some parts of the government that even high-income folks deal with that are absolutely miserable. They just have more capacity to handle it.
1: More from my conversation with Annie Lowry after the break.
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0: This is the Ezra Klein Show. My guest today is journalist Annie Lowrey. Her new book is The Time Tax, How the Government Wastes Our Time and How to Fix It. And I should note, Annie and I are married. I had asked you before this, if you had a favorite time tax, if you had a favorite form, a thing that exemplified what you're talking about here. And so maybe it's a way of illustrating what we're actually describing. You said you did. What is it?
1: The DHS 1171.
0: Oh, of course.
1: There is a guy named Michael Brennan who used to run one of the United Ways in Michigan and now runs a firm that helps the government and other, you know, agencies redesign enrollment processes and things like that around people, human-centered design. And he, for years, carried around the DHS 1171 in his pocket, like a little miniature version of it.
0: You meet the most interesting people.
1: I do. I'm an extrovert. I'll yap with anybody. But he, you know, and it reminded me of, right, like a priest carrying the Bible, or like a lot of politicians are constantly, they love miniature constitutions, you know? And that was because this was the main application for aid in the state of Michigan. And it was 18,000 words and 1,000 questions.
0: 1,000 questions?
1: 1,000 questions. And you might not have to answer all of those, but regardless, if you're like, I'm not sure if I can feed my kids, this is the form that you're filling out. And so Michael Brennan and his organization, Civilla, helped to redesign it. But until recently, this was the form. And I have it if we want to look at it.
0: Love a prop.
1: Okay. So this is on kind of like two-sided paper. So it's actually kind of smaller than it, you know.
0: This is heavy, by the way.
1: Yeah, it is heavy. And it's really hard. You can look
0: heavy.
1: At it. It's like, it's hard to read. It's like, do I have to do all of this?
0: Oh, my God.
1: So look at
0: I do want to, I've not seen this one before. This is a lot of boxes.
1: It's terrible.
0: If this person is under 22, complete this section. Who paid for this child's birth expenses? State, parents, another person. What was the marital status of the mother while pregnant with this child? If married or divorced, marriage date, separation date, divorce date, order county state. If single, this child's conception date. City. For the same question, conception, city, state, country, has an affidavit of parentage or court order named someone as a father.
1: Where your
0: conception
1: kid was
0: date?
1: Conceived. Doctors don't ask you that. This is the state telling poor people to go f*** themselves. That's what that is. I cannot imagine how upsetting it must be to already be in a state of risk or distress.
0: And you're going to the state for help. Like,
1: you
0: it's
1: are asking
0: already
1: for
0: difficult.
1: Help. And they're like, oh,
0: it's not
1: where
0: anybody
1: was
0: wants
1: your kid?
0: To be.
1: What day was your kid conceived?
0: What day was your kid? I don't know what day our kids were conceived.
1: Nobody does. That's not like a thing. And what is the state telling you when it asks you that?
0: It's also just a kind of, you go through this form, it's very intimidating as a form.
1: It's hard to read. It's like, it's enormous.
0: It tells you a lot that if you, like, I'm just looking at the front. It's like, if you don't give correct information, I mean, what if you get the conception date wrong? I look at something like this, and here's my question for you about it. Is the way you understand this form that the government here was incompetent, rule-bound, fetishistic of procedure? Or is the way you understand this form more the way you said it a minute ago, that this is not a government that is not thinking about the time tax? This is a government with exquisite sense of what the time tax can do. This is a government weaponizing the time tax because it does not want people to complete this form.
1: Mm-hmm.
0: Because it wants you to get it, and its view of you is, if you're asking us for help, you should pay. And if you can't pay with money, if we're going to have to support you, then you better really need it. And the way we know if you really need it is if you will subjugate yourself before us, if you will humiliate yourself in this way, and that it, you know, in this telling, right, not my view, acts as a virtuous disincentive to people going on the public dole?
1: I think it is all of the above. Oftentimes, I think that these documents kind of happen by accretion. There's some state laws, there's some federal laws. They ask that you figure this out. Some of it's well-intentioned, like maybe we'll get you this extra little bit of assistance if we know that you're at risk in these categories. But this is constructed by people who have a law degree and are talking to lobbyists and are wearing suits. And it is constructed to meet the state's needs of like, okay, what do we feel like we need from these people? What are the legal requirements? What, given our processes, do we need? This is not a form that is constructed with people in mind, the end user, the citizen, the person who's actually at risk.
0: But so you're saying, the way you're describing this, you're saying you actually think this is coming from a government that sees rules, not people, not a government that correctly understands what it is attempting to do.
1: I think it's all of the above. And I think that we have a great example of this in HR 1, which is currently rolling out, which is applying a nationwide work requirement in the Medicaid program.
0: This is the One Big Beautiful Bill Act.
1: One Big Beautiful Bill Act.
0: So yeah, describe that. So the main pay for, which is not pay for all the tax cuts, but pays for some of them, are work requirements in Medicaid and SNAP.
1: Yeah, it extends them in SNAP. SNAP already has work requirements.
0: Which is food stamps,
1: the modern
0: name for it.
1: And so there's some just straightforward SNAP cuts. So refugees and asylees get cut from the program in some cases. And then in SNAP, food stamps, it takes the work requirement and it extends it to some categories that didn't have to comply with it before. Older Americans, for instance. But then what it does is it takes the Medicaid program. And just stop for a second. Medicaid is not a cash benefit. You can't do anything with Medicaid except for get healthcare. So the idea that you would get Medicaid and you would stop working or would just be living on the dole is kind of silly, right? But for the first time ever, it is applying a nationwide work requirement to non-disabled adults in the Medicaid program. And that is the engine, the cash engine driving tax cuts for the wealthy. Not because those people are not poor enough to get on Medicaid, but merely because most of those people will not be able to comply with the work requirement because it's so onerous.
0: This is I want to stop here because both because it's a good example and because it's a really massive policy change about to go into effect.
1: Yes, huge.
0: You try to think about this. It's like, what is Medicaid for?
1: Yes.
0: We think people should be able to have health care even if they're poor.
1: Mm-hmm. Yes.
0: So now you imagine a person who is poor enough to qualify for Medicaid.
1: Yeah. And you got to be really poor. 138% of the federal poverty line, which is really low.
0: And either
1: mm-hmm.
0: cannot find a job.
1: Yep.
0: Or cannot get it together in a way where they can like work their way through the paperwork and continuously prove that they're looking for a job in the right ways. And different states are going to implement this and places will implement this in different ways with different levels of difficulty for the people they are testing. What about society's improved if that person now has no coverage when they have a heart attack?
1: Beats me. And they're going to go to the ER and it's going to be uncompensated care that somebody will pay, just not Washington. So will the individual pay because they're not going to get treated for that health condition that they have? I think about this all the time. I'm a type 1 diabetic. No insulin. I'm dead in a couple weeks. I don't know, maybe longer. And you are creating this burden where many people on Medicaid are already working if they can, notably. They just don't make enough or they don't have a job, like a nice fancy job like we have that comes with health insurance, right? Or they can only get, you know, a part-time job or whatever. They have caretaking responsibilities. These are not generally people who are just like sitting at home not working.
0: So and they're not people who have other health insurance options for the most part. I mean,
1: no.
0: The thing that I always thought was the most telling about this move was that it was not done on its own. You could imagine a world where they did like a big Medicaid reform package.
1: Yes.
0: And they decided we want to have work requirements and they thought about how to implement them. I would oppose that like all the way through.
1: Yeah.
0: But it was telling that this was done to get savings. So richer people get tax cuts. Yes,
1: absolutely. And there was this tremendous, you know, Donald Trump promised that he wasn't cutting Medicaid. Right. This is going to be easy to comply with. And what we're going to do is we're going to get people, like, they kept on citing young men who aren't working to get Medicaid. We're going to get them to work.
0: We're also the cheapest people to insure, by the way.
1: Yeah. They don't really use a lot of health care, young men generally. But we actually know that putting a work requirement in Medicaid doesn't raise employment rates because some states have had work requirements. There's some local programs, they've gotten waivers basically to implement them. And when they do this, the employment rate doesn't go up. What happens is that it is a big paperwork cluster and it's expensive for the state to administer and it's hard for people to comply with. And then they lose their insurance and they find out when they're in the ER. Right? So, yes, as you were saying, this does not work unless it kicks people off. And they said it wasn't a cut. They said they're not cutting. But how are you going to get $1 trillion from the program without cutting? I would also note that the predominant recipients of government benefits, they're always saying it's about the young guys who don't want to work. They're women, women who are much more likely to be taking care of kids, much more likely to spend a lot more time doing that, much more likely to be the person who is managing the household. And I think that there is a lack of integrity. I think it would be one thing to come out and say, we're cutting, we're kicking people off Medicaid. They should figure out how to get insurance in some other way. That is a terrible policy, but at least it's honest. This isn't honest.
0: You brought up deserving, undeserving, poor. And one reason that a lot of these benefits look like this, including in blue states mm-hmm. under Democratic governments that believe in Medicaid,
1: yeah,
0: that believe in TANF, mm-hmm. that believe in all kinds of tax credits and hands up and all the rest of it is twofold. That one, fraud is a real problem.
1: Yeah.
0: And two, that even just politically, if you believe in these programs, if they develop a reputation
1: yes.
0: for helping people for whom that help is not deserved,
1: right.
0: the program will be destroyed, right? This is functionally what happens to welfare, right?
1: Yes.
0: We have TANF because the view was, and this was racialized and this was wrong in many cases, but it was wrong in literally every case, that welfare reform is helping people that, you know, middle America didn't think should be helped. And that got strong enough that a Democrat was the one who ended up gutting it.
1: Yep.
0: So what about the arguments, you know, that actual policymakers make for doing things this way?
1: I think it's important when you're thinking about the shift from AFDC to TANF. So this is what happens in 96.
0: Old welfare to
1: new welfare. And old welfare, it used to be an entitlement. If you met the criteria, you got it. That's not true anymore at all. You can meet the criteria. This is true for a lot of public programs, actually. Housing vouchers, that kind of thing. You can meet all the criteria. You might not get it.
0: Mm-hmm.
1: Which is crazy to high income people, I think, where it's almost always like you meet the criteria, you're going to get it. But yes, the shift to AFDC to TANF is driven not wholly, but at least strongly by racial concerns, not fraud concerns. Those come together, right? There's a really great study by Martin Guiland showing that whenever they show images, they're not showing white women anymore. Even though Black women are never a majority user of the program, they are never. They still aren't. It's these Black families in urban areas. And that is partially, along with concerns about the rising cost and everything else, is what leads to this backlash that you can actually trace the way that politicians are talking about it. They stop talking about kids. They start talking about moms. And they start saying that, well, these moms need to be working. And, you know, they start saying, well, welfare is a work program, and it transforms. And that leads to 96, which then leads to us there. So I would just note that I think that when you are thinking about fraud, it's really important to think about the racial diversity in this country and the way that that has changed the way that we set our public programs up. Second thing is that there would be way less fraud if the programs were simpler and easier. Right. If you have fewer rules. And the government does more work to determine, like, oh, okay, we're going to look at your tax returns and figure out if you actually get this. we're not going to have asset tests and all these other little kind of fussy, finicky things, there would be fewer people getting overpayments, underpayments, inappropriate payments. I would note that we have not a great sense of how much fraud there is in these programs. We have an improper payment error rate, which is, you know, just right. Like when they go back and they look, did you get too much? Did you get too little? A lot of it is driven by the complexity of the program itself and the fact that the government is not doing the work. It's these people who are kind of pulling together forms or, you know, filling out this. And oh, gosh, who could imagine anybody filling this out incorrectly? And yes, there's fraud. There's absolutely fraud. I'm not saying that there isn't.
0: Fraud is both real, and whose fraud we choose to care about is telling.
1: Who does a lot of the Medicaid and Medicare fraud? Doctors.
0: Or the heads of large organizations like Rick Scott, a senator from Florida, who ran a, I believe it was a for-profit hospital organization that was one of the largest fraud, that had to do one of the largest fraud settlements with Medicare in history.
1: Yeah.
0: Separately, Trump and the Republicans gutting the IRS audit division has made fraud a lot easier for high-income taxpayers.
1: Yes, absolutely. I can tell you this. There would be more improper payments in the home mortgage interest deduction tax program, which, to be clear, we should think of as a benefit program because it is, even if we don't frame it that way. If you had to do tests, how many people would get their benefit revoked for that? I wonder. Mm-hmm. If you had to do this form instead of like ticking a single box that actually your accountant is doing because you don't do your own taxes, you know.
0: Well, this goes to maybe the time tax and also a good place to see the choices we're making that the most people interact with in America, which is the tax system itself.
1: Yeah.
0: So this is part of the book. How does our tax system work from this perspective? And how could it?
1: Oh, my gosh. In Japan, for the most part, if you're earning a salary, you don't ever have to do your taxes. Japanese tax authority just does it for you. In a number of European countries, they'll just send you a form that's mostly filled out, and you can figure out if you want to do any changes, and then maybe you sign it, you send it back. I know a lot of civil servants at the IRS that are like chomping at the bit to be able to do people's taxes for them. They're not allowed to.
0: Well, here's the crazy thing about this, because I think it's worth like getting at the mechanism here. The IRS has all the information.
1: They do.
0: So the reason the IRS can come after you fill out your taxes and say you underpaid is because they know how much you're supposed to pay.
1: Yeah.
0: We even had a pilot program of letting the IRS tell you how much you're supposed to pay in direct file, and Trump just killed it.
1: Yeah.
0: And people liked it.
1: Yeah. Oh, my gosh. Direct file. It was great. There's two things. There's two things here. So one is that the U.S. tax system is so complex. There are so many write-offs and kind of arcane, fussy little provisions that do require people to tell the IRS. But most people, that's like not true for. Most Americans take the standard deduction, which means that you're not itemizing things. It's 9 and 10 take the standard deduction. The second is that there's legal prohibitions on data sharing between U.S. government agencies. So HHS might have some information on you. They can't send it to the IRS very easily for the most part. These systems don't talk to each other. And very often in other countries, they do. And for a lot of Americans, the idea of having a government that has a unitary repository of all of this information and it's all connected is really terrifying. We have very little social trust, and I think correctly. Why would we? However, you can always give people the option.
0: More from my conversation with Annie Lowrey after the break.

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1: I had this harness with wires coming out of the habit. I was on a 50-foot crane some of the times, and they would fly me into the side of a building.
0: I'm Peter Sagal. Stay grounded when you listen to this week's show with panelists Peter Gross, Joelle Nicole Johnson, and Tig Notaro. That's Wait, Wait, Don't Tell Me from NPR.
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0: This is the Ezra Klein Show. My guest today is journalist Annie Lowrey. Her new book is The Time Tax, How the Government Wastes Our Time and How to Fix It. And I should note, Annie and I are married. Your first book was about universal basic income.
1: Yeah.
0: And when I got to the end of this one, I came to think these books were more connected than I had thought when
1: you were writing it.
0: Oh,
1: totally. They're twins.
0: It seemed to me that you were moving towards something that's more like the government should do fewer things, but do them clearly and well, right?
1: Mm-hmm.
0: Like, this seemed to me, in the anti-poverty dimension, like it was sort of an argument for a negative income tax, right? Not quite a UBI where it's like Bill Gates gets it, but, you know, something where if you're below a level, you just get it. We don't test you. We don't put you through hoops.
1: Oh, yeah.
0: We just say there's a level in this country people do not need to fall beneath.
1: Mm-hmm.
0: I mean, the sort of conservative argument over the years for something like UBI or negative income taxes, which Richard Nixon pushed at one moment.
1: Yep.
0: That seems like the kind of thing you're envisioning here.
1: Yeah, look at the child tax credit, right? So the child tax credit, it exists. There's this brief moment during the pandemic where they give a really big CTC and it reaches 80% of target families. The IRS administers it instead of some welfare agency somewhere. What does it do? It cuts child poverty in half. And granted, that's mostly due to just the sheer amount, the giant money cannon. But the administrative simplicity, I think, is actually important there. Most people don't have to do anything. The money just shows up. And so the problem, I think, with running so many programs through the tax code, where it really is much more efficient, and the IRS has become a crucial welfare benefits administrator, even though it doesn't like to think of itself that way, both the IRS and Congress, I guess, is that then people don't notice. So I do think that there is this kind of downside to tax programs, which is that, you know, they become invisible. But look, they're way easier for the government to administer, way cheaper, and you're much more likely to get them to the people who you want to get them.
0: So what do you say to conservatives? Because I've seen this case pushed against your book. It's like, look, this is a great description of how government fails. It is a great description of government complexity. It is a great description of government incompetence, which you agree is at least part of the story here.
1: Oh, totally.
0: So ending in a stirring call for bigger government, more government, is like fundamentally paradoxical. Government just do less and be more out of people's lives and not take and waste so much of their
1: Do they
0: money
1: want to take away
0: time.
1: Social Security?
0: Some of them do.
1: A lot of big programs work great. They work really, really well. I think it's not a crazy thing for Americans to demand that the government that they pay for works in the way that the governments around the world work. We have low standards. We're letting these assholes get away with murder. I mean it. There's no constituency for this right now. It's a thing I think about all the time. There's no kind of way to say, hey, when you're creating like a partially refundable tax credit, something, something that's like means tested, like that is stupid and you shouldn't do that because you're asking a lot of people and nobody's going to use that. And who needs that fuss? And I think that we should say, hey, we're paying you to do this. You take $7 trillion a year. Be competent.
0: I feel like Democrats should run and they're going to say the government will be simpler, fairer, and faster. And they should actually make that happen. They should make the policies simple.
1: Mm-hmm.
0: They should make them way less corrupted by money. They should actually try to pass, in fact, a constitutional amendment on money. And they need to make them faster, right? Abundance is a lot about speed. This
1: yeah.
0: book has a lot in the end about speed, too. And I think when people talk about making government efficient, it doesn't mean anything.
1: Mm-hmm.
0: And I don't think Democrats often know what they mean when they're talking about. They tend to mean saving money when they talk about government efficiency.
1: Yeah.
0: But you want the government to be efficient from the perspective of the person it benefits.
1: Yeah.
0: And that means it's simple to use. It treats them fairly and respectfully. And they get what they need from it fast. So their time isn't taxed.
1: Yeah, absolutely. I think that this is a great way to do it. The thing that I think a lot about is the political economy here, right? If that was a way to win votes, and if people wanted that, why doesn't it happen? Because the time tax, it's like a problem. It is a giant mess of a million different problems administered at different parts of government. And that is, in fact, part of the problem. And I think that the feedback loops are broken in a lot of cases here. So what I mean by feedback loops is that the people who use the most punitive, stupid government programs, they get turned off from civic engagement. So they don't become a constituency demanding for the program to get better. But I think you can actually look at some politicians that have tackled this, and it's pretty popular when you can actually do it. So Zoran Mamdani in New York has had this whole, you know, like, if you're a small business, it shouldn't take you a million, you know, pieces of paper and all of this time to just like get a very basic business license. That's great and almost like kind of like Republican politics. And I think that, you know, could that politics work for people? I think so. I think it'll be very interesting to watch what people think of Medicaid after the work requirement comes in, because I can guarantee you that the stories are going to be about people who can't get cancer treatment. Marginal cases who cannot prove that they are disabled because doctors don't know what condition they have and they don't have a doctor to diagnose them. Isn't that part of the reason that they need health insurance? This is going to kill people. And so I don't think that it's going to be more popular for the Medicaid program.
0: I've wondered whether or not the Trump Medicaid and SNAP work requirements are going to create an opening. I mean, when Republicans cut government sharply, they often create the conditions for a politics then of expansion because people don't like the effect of the cuts. We've seen this happen many, many times before. Many Trump voters are on Medicaid or on SNAP. It's going to hit them in very unpleasant, complicated ways. And I think give, you know, the opposition an opportunity to make this kind of burden an issue and not just sort of argue for, you know, expansion or restoration of funding, but actually say, like, this is not what your relationship with government should be. This is not what government should do to you. Make it easier for rich people to cheat on their taxes and harder for you to get Medicaid.
1: I think that that's absolutely true. I'm very concerned that SNAP could collapse in some states. Because one of the things it does is it says to the states, if you have an error rate that is above, I think it's 6%, which like 40 states have a, again, improper payments, not fraud rate, improper payments rate above that, it makes them pay for part of the benefit, which they've never had to do before. And I'm very concerned that states will not be able to do this and they will not have the money to cover it and they might just not have SNAP. I've talked to hospital administrators and state legislators who are like, what are we going to do when Medicaid gets gutted? How are we going to keep hospitals open? They are going to destabilize whole health systems. I think that they might drive doctors and nurses and respiratory therapists out of the profession. They are creating a mass administrative burden, a mass time tax, the like of which we have never seen. 96 TANF reform, like that was so tiny in comparison to this.
0: Much smaller program.
1: Almost 25 million people. They're sapping billions of hours of people's time to give money to rich people. Yes, I would hope that this would create an opening for actual root to stem reform. But I think that you could develop a politics of this.
0: And for most Americans, you could never have to fill out a tax form or pay an accountant for that again.
1: Can you imagine how nice that would be? It'd be really nice.
0: I cannot. I think that's a good place to end. Little moment of imagining nice things. Annie Lowrey, thank you very much.
1: Thank you.
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3: 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Partly sunny this afternoon, highs in the mid-80s. Cloudy tonight, lows around 70. Sunny tomorrow with highs in the mid-90s. It's 79 degrees in the Triangle, 80 in Fayetteville, 76 in the Triad, 82 on the Outer Banks at 12 o'clock.
4: 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I'm Alzo Slade.
5: And I'm Peter Sagal. Years from now, our grandchildren will ask us, what did you do in the Great Trade War, Grandpa? And we'll say, we looked at the ground and hoped nobody would notice us. We'll ask about the war to make the world safer, maple syrup. Plus, Carissa Hendricks, the alter ego of magician Lucy Darling, tells us how a great wig can lead to great things. And Alzo Slade reacts when I ask him to listen to my first rap mixtape.
4: Oh, my God. Oh, my God. Oh, no.
5: We'll ask who is really appalled and by what on our quiz coming up right after this hour's news.
6: Live from NPR News in Washington, I'm Louise Schiavone. State Department official Tommy Pigott says about 85 Americans are unaccounted for 5 days after a catastrophic landslide and flood along the border of China and Nepal, and 9 Americans have been evacuated safely. Officials in Nepal say close to 800 people have died in that disaster. Pigott says the U.S. has been in communication with rescue coordinators.
7: Nepal government, we're coordinating with them on what they need. We have activated from the State Department $3.6 million in emergency humanitarian assistance. That includes up to 3 months of emergency food for up to 10,000 flood-affected households. So we have immediately activated that. We actually have the first U.S. assistance on the ground already to address this humanitarian disaster.
6: Pigott spoke on ABC's This Week. He says the State Department has boosted consular assistance with U.S. embassies in Beijing and Kathmandu working around the clock. A powerful El Nino climate pattern is now developing, which could affect weather around the world. A new study finds climate change is intensifying the effect. NPR's Lauren Sommer reports.
8: El Nino is a natural climate pattern that occurs every few years. It happens when the water in the tropical Pacific Ocean gets abnormally warm, which can affect weather across the planet. Some regions get more rain, while others get drier. The El Nino developing now could be a record breaker. Researchers at the University of Michigan and others looked at whether these kinds of El Ninos are getting more common. They used fossils of coral reefs to put together a historical record of El Ninos over the past 1,000 years. They found since the Industrial Revolution, El Ninos are now 36% stronger, which could mean even greater impacts. Lauren Sommer, NPR News.
6: A human rights organization says dozens of migrants have been deported by the U.S. to the Central African Republic. Michael Koloki has more.
9: According to the advocacy group Human Rights First, the flight carrying the deportees arrived in the Central African Republic's capital of Bangui yesterday. The deportees include nationals of Afghanistan, Iran, Nepal, and Nicaragua. A lawyer for one of the deported migrants said that his client is an Afghan man whose brothers collaborated with the U.S. military, adding that his client was granted protection by a U.S. court against deportation to Afghanistan. The Trump administration has previously approached a number of countries to accept deportees who are citizens of other nations. According to the New York Times, data compiled by Refugees International and Human Rights First shows that 23,000 people have been sent to countries they are not originally from. For NPR News, I'm Michael Koloki.
6: Native American leaders are calling on the U.S. to refer to Lake Ontario by its original name. Wyandot Nation Chief Billy Friend says the Wendat language gave Ontario its name, which means the lake is big or the lake is beautiful. President Trump's executive order, the lake's name be changed to Lake America, has now been reflected on Google Maps. This is NPR News in Washington. President Trump says he's going to be at the Pentagon on September 11th this year and will therefore miss memorial events at Ground Zero in New York City. NPR's Emily Feng explains.
10: Asked why he was not going to New York to mark the 25th anniversary of 9/11, Trump responded, quote, "because I'm going to the Pentagon." Earlier this week, the New York Times reported that Trump had wanted to give a speech at 9/11 memorial events at Ground Zero itself, where the World Trade Center towers once stood, a report Trump denied. Since 2012, event organizers there have not allowed elected officials to give public remarks. Instead, Trump will head to the Pentagon in Virginia after traveling back from the GOP midterm convention in Texas, where he and Vice President J.D. Vance will be keynote speakers. Emily Fang, NPR News, Washington.
11: Europe's biggest annual street festival, the Notting Hill Carnival, is taking over London streets today. NPR's Robbie Griffiths has details on the Caribbean flavor event now in its 60th year.
12: The Notting Hill Carnival started small, with its roots in the thousands of people from Britain's former colonies in the Caribbean who arrived soon after the Second World War. 60 years later, the carnival has grown into a huge annual street party at the end of August, with around 2 million people expected to attend across the busiest days, Sunday and Monday. The carnival includes a parade of vehicles, accompanied by dancers in striking costumes, multiple sound system stages, an organised paint fight and a steel band competition. Robbie Griffiths, NPR News, London.
11: I'm Louise Schiavone, NPR News, Washington.
12: Accompanied by dancers in striking costumes, multiple sound system stages, an organised paint fight and a steel band competition. Robbie Griffiths, NPR News, London.
11: I'm Louise Schiavone, NPR News, Washington.
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0: And so if you're noticing trends and feedback, you know, if people are describing the behaviors that we see with ADHD, careless mistakes, distractibility, disorganization, restlessness, verbal impulsivity, and if you're getting that frequent feedback from other people, then that might be a time to question. And I would recommend that if people are questioning to seek out good gold standard assessment, because there's a lot of variability in how people do assessments of ADHD. And one important thing that I think it's important for the public to know is, what does the field consider the gold standard? And the gold standard is assessments that appreciate a good developmental history for somebody, that includes an understanding of not just your school history, your social history, but then also the environmental context where your symptoms occur. We have that we assess symptoms from multiple raters, preferably on standardized rating scales, and clinicians use semi-structured interviews that follow a specific criteria for ADHD. And so in the U.S., what's common is the Diagnostic and Statistical Manual, or the DSM, which lists out all the individual criteria for ADHD.
1: So if someone's listening right now and they wonder, well, do I have ADHD? What would be some hints that they might have some tendencies in that direction?
0: Yeah. And this is where we can go from thinking about ADHD dimensionally versus yes or no. And so when the behaviors on a dimension start to cause impairment, and when they're severe enough, that's when we start to go from, okay, this is a personality style, to this could be what we call ADHD as a disorder.
1: Such as? Give me some examples.
0: So this could be frequent feedback at work for being late too often, being laid off, attributable to ADHD behaviors.
1: So such as?
0: Such as being disorganized, such as interrupting others too much, such as missing meetings, dropping deadlines, not meeting deadlines because of procrastinating. I would say along the lines of
2: procrastinating is part of ADHD.
0: Absolutely, yeah.
1: What do family and friends often say about someone who might have ADHD? In other words, a partner, a parent, or maybe even a child. Hey, Dad, why don't you do X or Y instead of Z? Give us some sense of how that the social network around people with ADHD reacts to people and often complains about their behavior.
0: Absolutely. And I'll actually combine two of those. So something that we typically see in adults with ADHD is partners of those adults with ADHD, and where they say, like, I feel like a parent. I'm having to provide all these additional prompts. I feel like that I have to hold things together. And so those ADHD behaviors can cause some difficulties in that relationship, especially when there's that perception that a spouse might feel like a parent who has to create the scaffolding to manage these ADHD behaviors. And so in treatment, we typically do try to involve significant others and family members. And what we want to reassure them is, well, we do it for multiple reasons. One, to get their input, to help delineate a treatment plan. And then also to reassure them that these are behaviors that we're going to be working on. And we want to know and acknowledge the impact that it has on family. And we'd like to minimize that impact, especially if that's causing difficulties in those relationships.
1: And what about children? What do children say about a parent who might have ADHD?
0: Oh, I mean, yeah, like with kids, you hear honesty, and sometimes you can hear them listing out those symptoms. You know, that a parent is late to pick me up, mm-hmm. that, you know, things were so disorganized at home that it's hard to find my homework and things like that. And so it's really amazing that a lot of the symptoms, the core symptoms of ADHD, really do, if you look for it, it comes out of people's mouths. And like in that example with children, they don't know the DSM criteria, probably not most at least. But when they describe a parent with ADHD, they might be pretty articulate in doing it.
1: What would be some examples of what they might say?
0: I think it would touch on certainly about like forgetting things and You know, and it could be forgetting to pick me up. It could be losing things. It could also be a non-diagnostic feature of ADHD is difficulty with emotion regulation. And so, like, a parent that gets too upset and too frustrated for more of the minor infractions. And I'm a parent as well, so we're all guilty of that to some degree.

0: agree. But for ADHD, that we would expect that more often.
1: So somebody who is constantly losing their keys, their wallet, their fill in the blank, that could be a person with ADHD?
0: It could be, but it's also it could be, and also that might pass the screening test, but it doesn't pass the diagnostic test. So if anybody does do that, this is why it's important to go back to that dimensional perspective of ADHD. We all do that to some degree, but that's not an indication that you definitely have ADHD. You may be higher on the symptoms, but not have the disorder. It's much like anxiety. We all feel anxiety from time to time, but it doesn't mean we have an anxiety disorder. It's when it gets to that level of severity and the impact.
1: Dr. Mitchell, one of the things that seems so odd to me about ADHD and ADD is the controversy that surrounds this topic. There's so much emotion, and more now perhaps than there has been in decades. Why do you think it creates such controversy?
0: Well, I'd say first of all that you're absolutely right. This has been controversial for a long time, and I think it's one of those things where there's a lot that goes into it. I think more broadly, the field of mental health in general, there's a lot of controversy there about and stigma, and it's going to overlap with that. I think when it comes to ADHD in particular, when people talk about it, where the conversation typically goes is for medication and knowing that this is a childhood onset disorder, and historically it has been focused on children. We now know that it progresses into adulthood for the majority. But given that it comes from that mental health space and the stigma, given that this is a disorder that begins in childhood and then also medication, it's a very touchy subject for a lot of people and a lot of complicated issues with it as well, because it's a diagnosis, so it's a binary construct. Yes, no, you have it, but it's also dimensional.
1: Well, let's just go
2: Yeah,
1: right there.
2: absolutely.
1: Yes, no.
2: Is that realistic? Because it seems to me another term that's being applied these days to people with ADHD is neurodivergent. And when I think about neurodivergent, I'm thinking to myself, you know, almost everybody is neurodivergent. I mean, that's probably an exaggeration, but Joe's got a great brain. It just works differently from mine. If you give us the same arithmetic problem, we probably will come up with the same answer, but we definitely go through different steps to get there. And same for other sorts of problems in our lives. And I see that with so many people that, you know, there's nothing wrong with the way they approach the world. It's just different. It's not the same as what anybody else does. So is ADHD really an all or nothing phenomenon?
0: This is a really great topic because, in a brief, yes, it is. Yes or no, it's a categorical construct. I think the where this becomes tricky to discuss is that it's also a dimensional construct as well. And so we have these two seemingly irreconcilable sides, right? It's a yes or no, you have it, and then also it's dimensional, where it exists in the population. And I'd say that both of these things are true.
1: I'm not sure I understand what you mean
2: The
1: by dimensional.
2: dimensional.
0: So think of height in the population. Some people are shorter, some people are taller, most people fall in the middle. Same thing with IQ. Some people are lower, some people are higher, most are in the middle. Same thing with anxiety or depression. Some people are lower, some are higher, most are in the middle. And so that makes it a dimensional construct. And then also we would say that it's categorical, yes or no, you have it, when we call it a disorder. And so with ADHD, we know that these core behavioral traits, the symptoms, the 18 core symptoms that we use to define it in the diagnostic and statistical manual, are normally distributed in the population. So some people are higher on ADHD traits, some people are lower, the vast majority are in the middle. And we call it a disorder when it gets to a certain severity level, and then also when it reaches a certain level of impairment. And so that's where it's causing problems. And so in my research and in others, we're focused on where are the problems, where does it cause suffering, and we're concerned with trying to alleviate the suffering that's associated with the disorder.
2: 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His book is Mindfulness for Adult ADHD.
1: After the break, we'll consider whether ADHD means there's a disconnect between the knowledge of what needs doing and the follow-through that gets it done.
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3: 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I'm Russ Henry. 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
2: When we talk about attention deficit hyperactivity disorder, there's always been a lot of attention on the hyperactivity. That's more common with boys than with girls. Are some girls going undiagnosed because they're not acting out?
1: Why is it harder to diagnose women or girls? Are they just as likely to face challenges as boys? When we think about treatments for ADHD, what comes to mind are stimulant medications such as Ritalin or Adderall. Are there any alternative treatments that work?
2: Our guest is Dr. John Mitchell, Associate Professor in the Department of Psychiatry and Behavioral Sciences at Duke University. His research and clinical work are focused on ADHD across the lifespan. He's co-author of Mindfulness for Adult ADHD, A Clinician's Guide.
1: People with ADHD can be very smart, are very capable of learning. And it's not like they have damaged brains. It's that sometimes they have difficulty following through. So how does that affect their work? How does that affect their relationships? How do we help them follow through?
0: Yeah, so there's a saying, and I don't know who to attribute it to, but the pills don't teach skills. And so the medication does provide for the individual to be able to focus better, and but it doesn't give them the knowledge. And so that's why that's why multimodal treatment strategies are so important. When we are able to focus better, then what are the coping strategies that we can learn so that we can do better in those different environments? And so it's really about, you know, what can the medication do? What can the medication not do? And then how can we add psychosocial treatments to provide support with that and complement that?
1: Let's get very specific. Coping skills.
0: Mm-hmm.
1: let's pretend for a moment that I have trouble coping with all of the balls that I've got up in the air at any given time, and I drop a few. And
2: we don't actually have to pretend, do we?
1: No. That happens.
0: This is a safe space.
1: Yeah, that happens. How do you help someone deal with all of those balls, all of those tasks, all of the requirements of modern life when there are so many distractions coming at us at every minute?
0: Absolutely. So typically in clinical practice, so I do research and I also do clinical work, particularly with adults with ADHD. And so what is very common to see is that when somebody is taking a stimulant medication and it is impactful and it is improving things, they're still having difficulty. How do I manage those daily tasks? Specific coping strategies might be something like a prioritized task list. And it's not just knowing that strategy, but it's the consistent implementation of that strategy over time. And what I see a lot in clinical practice is it's not that there's a knowledge deficit. People are aware of what task lists are, but maybe using the task list in the way that we recommend in treatment is going to be new. But really where the focus is the consistent implementation over time. And that really is where a lot of the work takes place. And it's working through the minutiae and those multiple mundane problems that pop up with doing it, at trying to do it at more of a consistent time each day so that the strategy that works is implemented.
1: So I want to, again, drill down, get very specific. I remember an acquaintance of ours who had a sort of electronic-based phone system, and it had all of his appointments and it had all of the tasks that he had to do, and it was really well organized, and he was trying to help me implement that system.
2: It worked great for him. It didn't work so well for Joe.
1: It didn't work at all. I could not make it function for me. But as long as I, you know, do keep an eye on my calendar, I can, you know, oh, yeah, I've got a phone call at 3:45, and I will make sure I do that phone call. And then there's a Zoom meeting at 4:30, and then there's this, and then there's that, and I have to write the newspaper columns, and then. I'm wondering how someone with ADHD has, you know, a bunch of balls in the air. And how do they get organized so that they don't drop too many? Because we'll all drop a ball now and again.
0: Right, right. And with your example, there's a lot of different strategies that different people use, and it's not a one-size-fits-all. And I think a lot of the work that people with ADHD do in therapy is identifying what are the strategies that work for me. And we know generally that something like let's stick with that example of a prioritized task list. And that, you know, that can be an effective approach. Now, what it looks like in real practice can vary from person to person. And so I think a lot of that work in therapy is trying to identify what works for that individual. And we have science to guide us. And then when it comes to how we do that in therapy, it's going to take a lot of individualization. And that's what we want, because we want therapy to be individualized. It's certainly not something that we can say this is going to work exactly the same for everybody. But that's where we're rolling up our sleeves in treatment and hitting away at it.
2: I understand it's more difficult to diagnose girls or women. Why is that?
0: Well, ADHD historically has been a disorder that has been primarily studied in boys. And, you know, it was at first a disorder where we thought it just occurred in childhood. And the vast majority of the research was done in boys. And then as more and more over the decades, you know, and we learned that ADHD continues into adulthood, and those discrepancies between males and females did tend to decrease. But that being said, why is it more difficult to diagnose ADHD in females? And so I would say, one, it is a group that has historically been understudied in the field. And then, two, especially for women with ADHD, there's a lot that we're learning about and a lot of cutting edge research going on right now, looking at women and menstrual cycle and how symptoms do fluctuate, menopause and how that impacts the presentation as well. And that really does complicate it. And that's something that the field, that's a really hot topic right now that people are looking at in the field.
1: Dr. Mitchell, what are the alternative treatments or medicinal treatments that you use that are the most effective in treating your patients? How do you decide what treatment is best for a particular patient?
0: Yes. Well, one thing that we want to make sure that clinicians know is what are the evidence-based treatments? What do we know from the science? And medications we know work for ADHD. And you can think of like treatments in two broad, very broad categories, medication treatments and non-medication treatments. On the non-medication treatment side, for children, we know behavioral parent training has got some effectiveness in adults. We know cognitive behavioral therapy has some effectiveness. And then as you're pursuing your options and, you know, thinking about myself, if I were in a patient perspective, I want to know what my options are and I want to know the different levels of the evidence of them. And so I think it's important that clinicians know that. And so, for example, when I work with adults with ADHD, another treatment option is mindfulness. Now, we have more research that's been done in cognitive behavioral therapy. Mindfulness has relatively less, but we do have a number of randomized controlled trials that have been done that have been shown to improve ADHD behaviors, executive functioning behaviors, emotion regulation. And so whenever I go through treatment options with patients, I want to give them the options and I want to let them know what is the evidence. And one thing that we've been lacking in the U.S., especially for adults with ADHD, is guidelines. We have guidelines in the U.K., Australia. We've been lacking that in the U.S. And there's a group right now, the American Professional Society of ADHD and Related Disorders, APSARD, that is working on those guidelines right now that hopefully will be out later in the year to provide more guidance to clinicians out there in assessing and treating ADHD in adults.
2: Dr. John Mitchell, thanks so much for talking with us on the People's Pharmacy today.
0: Thank you very much for having me.
2: You've been listening to Dr. John Mitchell, Associate Professor in the Department of Psychiatry and Behavioral Sciences at Duke University. He is co-author of Mindfulness for Adult ADHD, A Clinician's Guide.
1: We turn now to Dr. Paul Rosen. He's an Associate Professor of Pediatrics at the University of Louisville School of Medicine. He's currently serving as the Director of the ADHD Evaluation Services in the Division of Behavioral and Mental Health with Norton Children's Medical Group.
2: Welcome to the People's Pharmacy, Dr. Paul Rosen.
4: Thanks for having me on.
1: Dr. Rosen, we refer to this condition that we're talking about today as attention deficit hyperactivity disorder. And I think for decades, we've kind of focused on the hyperactivity aspect, especially in boys. And that they were perceived as, challenging. They were acting up often in school or at home. And parents and teachers, sometimes had a difficult time dealing with these boys who are always moving and always talking and always getting into trouble. But that has led to a lot of misconceptions. Can you share with our listeners what those misconceptions are, please?
4: That's a great question. So I think you hit on one of them right away, which is that ADHD is a condition that only occurs in boys. And initially, when ADHD first really came to popular consciousness, it was true. Most of the attention focused on the hyperactive side. And we do see that hyperactivity is more common in boys than in girls. However, first off, there are girls who are hyperactive as well. But on the inattentive side of things, we see a lot more girls are more likely to have the what we call the inattentive only presentation, where they have difficulty with attention, but they're not necessarily hyperactive. So I think that's one of the biggest misconceptions, is that ADHD is a disorder that occurs only in boys. Another one is that ADHD is a disorder that occurs only in young kids. Initial attention when ADHD first really kind of came into popular consciousness was mostly on elementary school age kids. Partly that's because we do see hyperactivity. I mean, children in general are more active, more impulsive when they're younger, but we really missed a lot of how ADHD sort of transforms and presents in adolescence and even in adults as well. So I think just starting off the bat, those are probably two of the biggest misconceptions, is just who has ADHD.
2: And how would you recognize ADHD in, for example, an older person, someone who perhaps wasn't diagnosed as a child but is struggling in some ways? What sorts of things do you look for, or would your colleagues look for? I understand you mostly do treat children.
4: Correct. Yeah, my focus is primarily on children and adolescents. But, you know, when we diagnose ADHD, whether it's in a 4-year-old, a 14-year-old, or a 40-year-old, we're always looking to compare kids to, or adults, to what's sort of the developmental norm. What do we expect of someone of that age? So one thing we do have to, you know, I alluded to this already, as people get older, we get a lot less active. You think about your typical 7 or 8-year-old, they're moving at a speed, at a consistency that as adults, we just simply can't match. So we see a lot less of the hyperactivity. What we do see, though, is that attentional demands increase as we get older. So, you know, whereas things like kids start being up and moving around too much, we might see less of that. We see more issues with disorganization. We see more issues with time management. We see issues with, you know, hyperactivity can also be verbal. So as adults, we sometimes see it more in terms of verbal impulsivity, you know, kind of talk a little too much, blurt some things out. We see people just having difficulty sort of managing the daily organization of their lives.
1: Well, I'd like to go back to children for a moment, because that is, in fact, your specialty, especially young girls. And if they're not experiencing impulsivity, if they're not hyperactive, if they're not getting into trouble, but still have ADHD, how do you determine that that's part of the problem that they're having, struggling in school or at home?
4: So it's oftentimes, sometimes it's parents, sometimes it's teachers, sometimes it's the kids themselves. What we see with girls and boys with the inattentive only presentation as well, is they do get recognized later. You know, they're not kids who are coming into kindergarten and bouncing off walls. We see at different levels when organizational demands increase. A lot of times around 3rd, 4th grade, we may see it more in middle school. We may see it more even in high school. We look at things like, so we look at disorganization. We look at time management. A lot of times these are kids who, they may be getting their work done, but they're doing everything last minute. You know, they're really relying on deadline anxiety, which is that, you know, this is due tomorrow and it's 10 o'clock at night and suddenly I get a surge of energy. We see a lot of times there's a lot of anxiety, and that's actually a complicating factor. And the kids with the inattentive ADHD who have anxiety oftentimes don't look like they have problems in school. In fact, a lot of times these are kids who are high achieving kids, but they're having to work so hard to keep up. There's an old metaphor that sometimes referred to as duck syndrome. And the idea behind the metaphor is, if you think about a duck, on the surface of the water, it looks like it's gliding effortlessly, but under the water, it's paddling furiously trying to stay afloat. And at a certain point, if the current gets too strong, it's going to have to paddle too fast and it's going to sink. And that's oftentimes when these kids are coming to us, is, you know, these are kids who have been straight A students, and then suddenly they just have a hard time keeping up. And by, you know, January of their freshman year of high school, or by, you know, November of 4th grade, suddenly they just can't keep up the way they used to. So it's subtler, and it's definitely harder to recognize. And it's something where you have to kind of consider the total pattern. You have to not just focus on individual symptoms, but really consider sort of the total interaction of, you know, what you're seeing with the kid.
2: You're listening to Dr. Paul Rosen. He's an associate professor of pediatrics at the University of Louisville School of Medicine, affiliated with Norton Children's Medical Group. He currently serves as the director of the ADHD Evaluation Services in the Division of Behavioral and Mental Health with Norton Children's Medical Group.
1: You know, Terry, I really appreciated Dr. Rosen's description of how these children can be struggling, and that idea of the duck metaphor, where a duck looks like it's gliding effortlessly across a pond, But under the water, that duck is paddling furiously to stay afloat and move forward.
2: Well, you know, I'll bet a lot of people feel like that duck, including maybe a lot of older people. How do we recognize ADHD at age 40 or 50?
1: Well, you have to look for it. Otherwise, you may miss it.
2: Yeah, and trouble organizing could be one of the flags.
1: After the break, we'll learn more about the challenges ADHD poses for emotional regulation.
2: Everyone gets frustrated, but kids with ADHD may have a harder time dealing with frustration.
1: Doctors may prescribe stimulant drugs for children with ADHD. They can help, but parents may need other approaches as well to deal with challenging behaviors.
2: What about adults who experience typical ADHD symptoms, even if they weren't diagnosed when they were children?
1: And are there particular complications that people encounter in aging with ADHD?
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3: 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I'm Russ Henry. At 4 o'clock, it's the BBC News Hour. 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
2: Today, our topic is ADHD throughout the lifespan. What are we still getting wrong about ADHD? How is it different for children and adults?
1: We're talking with Dr. Paul Rosen. He's an associate professor of pediatrics at the University of Louisville School of Medicine. He's currently serving as the director of the ADHD Evaluation Services in the Division of Behavioral and Mental Health with Norton Children's Medical Group.
2: Dr. Rosen, we know you've studied emotional regulation and the response to frustration. How does that differ in children with ADHD?
4: So that's a great question. And this is something that is, in most of my career, this has been sort of the driving focus and one of my passions, is a lot of what we... So I should preface this by saying there are different patterns we see within ADHD. There's been some good research. There's actually a recent study that came out that had this idea that there's three different subtypes of ADHD, aside from the, you know, the official clinical ones are, you know, inattentive, hyperactive, or combined. But that you really can also subtype kids with ADHD by their emotion regulation and how they manage frustration. So you have a decent chunk of kids with ADHD who handle frustration roughly the same as other kids. They may be a little quicker to respond, a little more impulsive. You then also have some kids who tend to have very strong but very quick reactions. And I always jokingly refer to these kids as sort of emotionally being like super bouncy balls. You think about those old, you know, those little hard rubber balls where you throw them down and they'll bounce all the way up to the ceiling and all the way down to the floor. These are kids who have high highs, low lows. They are super exuberant. They're super excited. You know, everything is great until something goes wrong. And then it is the worst thing that's ever happened in all of human history. And they will absolutely fall apart and have these huge overreactions. And then 2 seconds later, 2 minutes later, it's like it never happened.
6: then you have a third group of kids, and these are the kids who are the most severely impacted. And this is where a lot of what we associate with the difficulties we associate with ADHD in terms of mood, behavior, anger, a lot of it's occurring in this third group of kids. And these are kids who are referred to sometimes as the irritable reactive kids. The sort of analogy I like to use is I refer to these kids as being like simmering volcanoes, where there is sort of a persistent negativity. These are kids who are high, oftentimes irritable, oftentimes highly anxious. These are kids who have a very low tolerance for frustration, and they are kind of like simmering volcanoes. And at a certain point, they explode. And when these kids get upset, you know, unlike the super bouncy ball kids where it's 2 seconds or 2 minutes, these kids may be upset for 45 minutes, an hour, 2 hours, and they may have huge explosions, huge meltdowns. They feel emotions very, very, very intensely, and particularly negative emotions. And once they cross that threshold, they really kind of lose the ability to regulate these emotions. So again, it's different patterns, but there's different difficulties that kind of go along with different patterns, but it's that third group, these irritable, reactive, intense kids where we see the most difficulty with frustration and with emotion.
2: Well, it sounds like it would be an incredible challenge for the family, both the parents and any other siblings they might have.
6: Absolutely. And these are kids where we see the highest rate of comorbid problems as well. These are kids who are most likely to have comorbid oppositional defiant disorder, comorbid depression, comorbid anxiety.
2: And
6: we also see much...
2: Comorbid means something else is wrong at the same time?
6: Sorry. Yes, comorbid basically means you have two diagnoses at the same time, or two or more diagnoses. So these are kids who are most likely to have problems with depression or anxiety or behavior. These are kids who are most likely to have social problems. These kids oftentimes have difficulty making and keeping friends. They're very intense. They can be a lot. These are kids who are more likely to be having behavior problems in school. And it does cause more problems in families as well. We see more disruption in family relationships and more family conflict in these kids.
1: So, Dr. Rosen, I think that there are a lot of health professionals who have come to believe, and I think families have bought into this as well, that the solution to the problem is a stimulant drug. And I think everybody's heard of Adderall and Ritalin and all of the other stimulants that have come on board in recent times. But it sounds to me as if the stimulant drugs, while they may be helpful, may not be dealing with some of the other issues that you have just described. How do you treat kids with ADHD with all of the varieties of behavior that you've just described?
6: So that's a great question. And just as a caveat, I'm a psychologist. I'm not a psychiatrist, so I'm not a prescriber. Stimulant medications are very, very effective, very well-researched, evidence-based tools for managing the core symptoms of ADHD. And that's what they were designed to do. And by the core symptoms, I mean the inattention, the hyperactivity, the impulsivity. Stimulant medications are not really designed to manage emotions. So while you do see some kids also require other medications, this is emotion regulation difficulties, frustration problems. This is something that we can treat in therapy. And this is actually something that there's been a lot of work, I think, in the last 10 years, 15 years, sort of developing new treatments for this. One of which is actually a treatment that I've developed and researched that's called the Managing Frustration for Children treatment. And the principles of that are, first off, we treat a lot of these behaviors as emotion. The big problem for these kids is we assume kids' behavior is behavior. We assume it's willful. But most of what these kids do, especially when they're upset, it's not willful behavior. It's emotional behavior. And these are not kids who don't want to behave. These are kids who want to behave too much. These are kids who feel like they have to be perfect. They really think they should be perfect. And when anything goes wrong, they fall apart. So we handle this two ways. We work with kids on building skills. We work with parents on learning how to help manage kids. A lot of this is we start with what we call positive attention. And that's a really, really important thing. Is kids with ADHD get way more negative attention than typically functioning kids. In fact, there's an old research finding which is estimated typically functioning kids get about 4 times as much positive attention as negative attention. And this is from everybody, parents, teachers, siblings, peers, and even pets. Kids with ADHD, even just any form of ADHD, get twice as much negative attention as positive attention. And by negative attention, I don't mean that people are going around, telling them they're bad kids or
4: you know, listing off all their faults. It's every time that they have to hear someone say no or don't or stop or why did you or why didn't you or how many times do I have to tell you or why can't you? Every time they have to get that communication that what they do is wrong. So one thing we find with these kids is they've built up an enormous amount of sort of negative perception bias. They just assume things are going to go wrong. They assume that they're going to get negative attention. So one thing we were, and a lot of times the parent-child relationship has also gotten very strained because parents are the ones who are absorbing these, you know, colossal meltdowns. So with parents, we start by really focusing on positive, on helping reestablish positive attention. One of the things we emphasize is positive attention shouldn't, it can't be conditional for kids. You know, there's an old phrase in ADHD treatment. They say, catch them being good. I've always hated that phrase because with typically functioning kids, we don't catch them being good. We assume they're being good. With kids with ADHD, just the more positive attention we can give them, the more we can let them feel like they're good kids. You know, I do an activity with parents that I call the warm and fuzzies, which is that say each night when you put your kid to bed, tell them one thing they did well that day and one thing about them that's positive because kids see themselves as their behavior. So separating that can be helpful. And I just tell them, it doesn't matter how bad a day it is. If there was 23 hours, 59 minutes, and 59 seconds of awful behavior, and there was 1 second where they calmed down, you can praise that second. With kids, we emphasize skills, but a lot of it comes down to helping them learn to recognize their emotions better. So one thing we know about kids with ADHD is they're not very good at recognizing their own emotional states. They don't pay attention to their own emotions. So for a lot of these kids, they don't even realize they're upset until it's too late. So helping them learn to recognize emotions, helping them learn to kind of reframe their behavior as emotional, helping them learn to see themselves as good kids, as, you know, good kids who want to do well, as opposed to problem kids, bad kids, you know, as opposed to that kid in the classroom. We focus a lot too on sort of what we call flexibility, which is that kids with ADHD, especially when they've got frustration issues, tend to, when they get upset, they tend to think of exactly one solution and then do it. And if that solution doesn't work, they do that same solution louder or they do it, you know, more angrily. Helping them learn that there's, you know, there's multiple ways to solve problems. There may not be a perfect solution. Being able to kind of work in those shades of gray a little bit more can be something that's helpful. And then we also teach them, you know, the sort of basic coping skills that we teach kids in general, you know, how to calm themselves down through breathing exercises, how to calm themselves down through intense release exercise, muscle exercises. But it really is, we have to kind of take the foundation that these are good kids who want to do well. And that's a really, really important point. And that's where it all has to start from.
1: Now, I know that you specialize in children and adolescents, but there are an awful lot of adults who may not have been diagnosed with ADHD, but have all of the problems that you've already mentioned in terms of time difficulties and relationships with others in their family or with work environment. And so the question becomes one of, well, how would someone find help if they're in their 30s or 40s and say, you know, a lot of the symptoms that Dr. Rosen has described fit me. Now what do I do?
4: So that is a great question too. And, you know, when we, like I said, my assessments mostly focus on children, but it's very common when we're going through, you know, asking about symptoms, a parent will say, wait a second, are you talking about my kid or about me? Or, you know, we notice one parent keeps looking over at the other one. Again, general practitioners are oftentimes going to be the best first resource. You know, talking to your primary care physician is oftentimes going to be the best option because it really is dependent on the community. Unfortunately, there's also less, you know, with kids with ADHD, a lot of times school is where kids get recognized and there are more centralized resources. There's not really anything centralized like that for adults with ADHD, but a lot of times talking to your general practitioner is going to be the best first step.
2: Can you tell us anything about the potential complications that people may encounter as they grow older with ADHD? We've heard that anxiety and migraines, for example, are more common among people with ADHD.
4: So anxiety, I was aware of. To be honest, I'm not that well versed in the literature on ADHD in adults, just simply because my focus has always been on ADHD in kids and adolescents. What I will say is the symptoms themselves oftentimes change in presentation. You know, as I said, we tend to see less
6: hyperactivity, more problems with disorganization, especially time management becomes a much bigger problem just because as adults, we're required to manage time. We're required to, you know, be able to sort of plan things out and think ahead in ways that kids oftentimes aren't able to do. I do know we see higher rates of health complications just across the board. One thing we don't think about, but is actually both in kids and adults, is ADHD presents a significant risk of injury. We see substantially higher rates of serious injury in kids and adults with ADHD, partly because of impulsive behavior and partly because of inattentive behavior. I know parents that I talk to say the scariest thing for them is when their kid starts driving, because you have a kid who's not paying attention, who's distractible, you know, who's messing with their phone, and now they're behind the wheel of a vehicle for the first time. So we see higher rates of motor vehicle accidents. We see higher rates of occupational problems. People with ADHD oftentimes have a harder time keeping jobs. You know, they're late to work, they miss deadlines, they're just sort of disorganized. We see higher rates of substance use. And this is actually an interesting point. I want to bring this up just because I think it's an interesting point, which is a lot of times parents are hesitant, especially in with adolescents, to have them on stimulant medications because they're concerned about the potential for abuse of the medications. But research actually shows that the single best protective factor, against problematic substance use in adolescents is medication. Adolescents with ADHD who are effectively medicated are 5 times less likely to have problematic substance use than adolescents with ADHD who are not medicated. And that continues on into adulthood too. A lot of substance use is impulsive. And we also see a lot of, you know, what's referred to sometimes as self-medicating. So there are a lot of other complications as well. Someone who's more versed in the adult ADHD literature could probably give you a little more information on that. But those are definitely some things we see, problems that tend to start in adolescence and kind of project forward into adulthood.
1: One last question, Dr. Rosen. Your hopes for the future, whether it's diagnosis or treatment, what would you like to see change?
6: Well, so one thing that does make me very hopeful is how much better we've gotten at recognizing ADHD, how much earlier we're able to recognize it, and that we're really getting much better able at recognizing it and detecting it in girls, in adolescents, in kids who are inattentive. I think absolutely we need to continue looking at more options for more effective medication. Stimulant medications are very effective, but they do have side effects and not everybody can tolerate them. I think we definitely need to see a lot more focus in treatment development, particularly in sort of helping kids with ADHD learn to manage emotions. You know, ADHD therapy traditionally has been very behavioral. You know, it's rewards and consequences and using a point system and timeouts. And it really misses that most of these behaviors are not willful. They're emotional. So I think that's definitely something that I really hope that we're able to sort of increasingly be sensitive to and recognize and develop our treatments towards helping these kids manage their emotions, helping these kids feel like they can control themselves. Because when these kids feel like they can do well, they can do amazing things. But so many of these kids are absorbing this message that you're a bad kid. You know, you're the one getting in trouble. You're acting this way because you don't care, because you're lazy, because you're unmotivated. These kids are trying so hard. And we really need to help. If we can help these kids feel competent in managing their emotions, I think that will go a long way towards helping these kids progress on a more healthy path of development.
1: Well, it sounds, Dr. Rosen, as if it's a combination of medications when appropriate and appropriate behavioral therapy and clinical supervision. We are so grateful for you sharing these strategies with our audience today.
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2: 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B.J. 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
1: Capitalism, where the means of production are controlled by individuals or by businesses, and the market determines how goods are distributed. 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
3: I'm Janine Herbst with these headlines. In Nepal, authorities are warning of possible fresh flooding as water levels rise. Last week's catastrophic floods killed at least 800 people and left more than 3,000 missing in Nepal and Tibet, including dozens of Americans. Jurors in Massachusetts continue deliberations tomorrow in the trial of Lindsay Clancy, the nurse charged with killing her three children. Her lawyers say she was experiencing postpartum depression. And weather around the world could be affected by a powerful El Niño weather pattern that's now firing. A new study shows this weather event is getting more intense with climate change. I'm Janine Herbst, NPR News.